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2: 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Did you know that nurses are consistently ranked among the most trusted professionals in America? 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And here's something a lot of folk overlook that goes beyond medicine for nurses. 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Shout out to all the nurses.
3: 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Pastor Mahesh Mukhiya planted a church in Nepal that grew to about 120 members. This caught the attention of a radical Hindu group who threatened building owners across the area until no one would rent space to the church. When the church moved into Mahesh's home, hundreds of Hindu radicals stormed the house during a worship service. They physically assaulted Mahesh, struck his mother in the face and broke her teeth, and smashed church equipment. Mahesh has since received death threats, but he has chosen forgiveness over retaliation. Pray for Pastor Mahesh's strength and endurance as he faces opposition, and pray for persecuted Christians throughout Nepal.
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10: I want you to know that if you want the presence of God to follow you, to be with you, if you want the presence of God in your household, if you want the presence of God throughout the week, then you have to learn the atmosphere and the culture of praise, because God travels best on the shoulders of praising people.

0: Our topic this week on the Public Square has been, were they deists? And Dave Zanotti, was Benjamin Franklin counted among the deists?
1: Oh, he wasn't just counted among the deists. He was his own publishing company. He was Hollywood on paper. he was one of America's biggest celebrities. And across the across two continents, both the U.S. and Europe, people would just, they hung on his every word. And he often was the person who was setting the type in his newspaper in Philadelphia. Extraordinary character. And he had an extraordinary attitude about religion and faith. And his perspective changed over time.
2: That's fascinating.
1: That's what's interesting. We've studied Franklin for a long time and studied also the relationship of Franklin to George Whitefield, with George Whitefield. And that's the subject of a new movie out called A Great Awakening. By the time you listen to this 50 years from now, it'll still be a worthwhile movie because it's a historical film that does a great amount of storytelling in historical accuracy. And one of the subplots of the movie, barely a subplot, is how Benjamin Franklin's perspective changed over the way he saw God in the universe, such that while he was a profound deist, a super scientist, a super celebrity, toward the end of his life, particularly as attested by his speech on June 28, 1787, before the Constitutional Convention, he changed his point of view from that of deism, a deity that's involved but doesn't care that much, to a God who governs in the affairs of men. And he specifically quoted New Testament statements from Jesus Christ himself. So the arc of Franklin's life is fascinating, historically important, highly relevant, especially in the celebration of the Declaration of Independence and the Constitution.
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0: Well, Jesus is the way, and the question is, have you gone his way? Are you going your way? This is the day to make a decision to follow Jesus. You don't know what's ahead. I don't know what's ahead. You know, we could die before the day is out. The Bible says now is the day of salvation. Today is the day. And if you'd like to receive Jesus right now, pray with me. No magic in my prayer, but you pray as you can, and God will hear you. Lord, I come to you as somebody who's messed up. Would you forgive my wrongdoing, my sins? Would you help me turn away from this selfish lifestyle? Be in charge of me from this day forward. My Savior, I ask. In Jesus' name, amen. You can keep this conversation going online at chataboutjesus.org. 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
4: 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They are so unlike your Christ." Oh my, what a rebuke. Above all, wrote the apostle, keep fervent in your love. 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

0: 19 minutes before the top of the hour is your time. That's Gateway Worship. And remember the story of Paul's conversion experience? God struck down the fiery Pharisee as he traveled the Damascus Road. Paul's question was, "Who are you, Lord?" And from there, men led him into the city where he stayed in a house for 3 days. And then the ministry of the apostle unfolds. But had it been most of us on that road to Damascus, I imagine our question would have been, "Lord, what do you want me to do?" I mean, we'd rather jump into action than define our relationship, right? But somewhere in our growing commitment to Jesus, we need to settle the question of being versus doing. I'm yours, God. Activities grew out of that. But we start with simply acknowledging who we are and who God is.
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2: Pressure is mounting on the Cuban government. A U.S. aircraft carrier, the Nimitz, and its escort warships have now arrived in the southern Caribbean, they say as a show of force and not a prelude to military action. Cubans are now spending as many as 22 hours a day without electricity. Fuel and food are in short supply. Protests on the rise. U.S. Secretary of State Marco Rubio, the son of Cuban immigrants himself, made a rare direct appeal to the Cuban people this week in Spanish. He pointed fingers at the Cuban government and said, "They caused this crisis by plundering billions of dollars and withholding the country's resources from the people." How long can the Cuban people survive without basic goods and services? How will this standoff end? Only the Lord knows, but in the meantime, we can do this. We can pray for the people of Cuba. I'm David Wolin at haventoday.org.
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0: 20 minutes past the hour is our time. That's Carly Ann Taylor. The t-shirt said just this: Christ is all I have. No fancy graphics, just Christ is all I have. And I thought, well, what would my life be like if I was stripped of every dollar, possession, hobby, ambition, pleasure, privilege, health itself? Here is what is true of the person who can honestly say Christ is all I have. 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I promise you'll be encouraged as you head over to ThursdayThought.com.
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2: Hi, I'm Johnny Erickson Tata. When you read Luke chapter 9 and hear those words of Jesus, "Follow me," how does that resonate with you? 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

0: That's Blanca. And if you're following the clock, it's 20 minutes past the hour. Think about God's creativity. He doesn't present us with just one solution to our problems, but maybe 10, 20, or 30. Example, he invents feathers so that birds can fly, but he makes bats fly without feathers, and insects with a countless variety of membranes. And look at all the other means of motion he's invented. You've got fish that swim. You've got four-legged beasts that gallop, the flea that jumps, the snake that crawls, and then there's you and me walking upright on our own 2 feet. Listen, our amazing God has given us amazing minds to accomplish his amazing agenda. Let's not waste this health, this goodness on ourselves. Let's pursue his agenda, his kingdom, his righteousness.
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0: familiar voice of Zach Williams. It's about 19 minutes before the top of the hour. Remember the story of Paul's conversion experience on the road to Damascus? God speaks to him and he says, "Who are you, Lord?" And from there, you know, men lead him into the city. He stays in a house for 3 days. But I think if it had been most of us on the road to Damascus, our first question would have been, "Well, Lord, what do you want me to do?" See, we'd rather jump into action than define our relationship. But somewhere in our growing commitment to Jesus, we need to settle that question of our being versus doing. I'm yours, God. I'm here. That's the attitude. See, activities grow out of that, but we start with simply acknowledging who we are and who God is.
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2: 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Well, that ad makes a great point. We don't always know what's going on behind the scenes. 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They seemed like natural disasters to Job, but the Bible tells a different story. 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Before jumping to conclusions about life, we should ask God to help us see behind the scenes. And this is David Jeremiah, encouraging you to get on the road to new life. 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
0: The 16th century reformer, Martin Luther, once fell into despair. After he nailed the 95 Theses to the church door to protest religious abuse, the church leaders tried to kill him. His wife saw how depressed he was, so she dressed in black. When he asked her why, she said, "God died."

0: "You know God cannot die," Luther replied. "But," his wife said, "you are acting as if he died." Her remark yanked Luther out of despair. Another man, Elijah, became depressed. After a great show of faith and power on Mount Carmel, Elijah fled from Ahab's wife, fearing she would kill him. Alone in a cave and despondent, God revealed himself to Elijah and asked him why he was so sad. Elijah replied, "I have zealously served the Lord God Almighty, but the people of Israel have broken their covenant with you, torn down your altars, and killed every one of your prophets. I'm the only one left, and now they're trying to kill me." God assured Elijah that he was still with him. Furthermore, God said, "I have 7,000 who have not bowed to Baal." Sometimes we're tempted to feel abandoned and alone. People connected to God through Jesus Christ are never alone. Jesus said to his followers, "I will never leave you nor forsake you." Believe it.
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0: There were five words on the t-shirt. No graphics, no artwork. Just five words. Christ is all I have. I thought, what would it look like if I was stripped of every dollar, possession, hobby, ambition, pleasure, privilege, and health itself? Here is what is true of the person who can honestly say, Christ is all I have. 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
3: If your cholesterol is high or there's blockage in your arteries, you need to know. You want some tests to determine what's happening on the inside. Should we be any less concerned about our spiritual heart condition? We all have a history of spiritual heart disease. It's not what's on the outside that counts. We need to let God examine us on the inside and diagnose those things we can't see for ourselves. Jesus came to do radical heart surgery, to cleanse and transform us from the inside out by the power of His death and resurrection. Why not make an appointment with the great physician? Let Him examine your heart in the light of His Word. With Seeking Him, I'm Nancy DeMoss Walkmuth.
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0: That's We the Kingdom, and it's a great thing that God rescues us from the troubles and trials we face in this life. But you and I all need the ultimate rescue first. You say, what's that? It's rescue from sin, the wrongdoing that we've become slaves to. It's power, it's possession of us, it's penalty, hell itself. Well, how do we get this rescue? It's not by being good enough or doing enough or hoping enough or getting enough religion. The Bible says it's by grace that we're saved or rescued through faith, not of ourselves. It's the gift of God, so no one can boast or brag. If you'd like to talk to a volunteer now who can help you understand what it means to be rescued, pick up your phone and call 888-NEED-HIM. Right now, let's talk 888-NEED-HIM.
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0: Henry Coleman Kroll was born in 1897 in Chicago. He grew up to serve in the Navy in World War I. Afterward, he went on to become vice chairman of the Quaker Oats Company, which was started by his father. Eventually, God called Mr. Kroll into his service at Moody Bible Institute. And there, Henry worked as vice president and general manager in a career that spanned more than 40 years. Henry Kroll was a forward-looking visionary. He helped launch Moody Science Films as well as Moody Aviation. Both represented cutting-edge technologies at the time. But we love Henry Kroll for still another reason. He was a huge influence and a driving factor in the launch and growth of a new thing called Moody Radio. Though he went home to be with the Lord in 1965, his impact is still being felt today. To the glory of God, Henry Coleman Kroll is a name you should know.
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1: We are printing 1,363,300 scriptures, Gospels of John, for this initiative. 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So we would just ask that the listeners would pray for these scriptures as they go out.
0: 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I'm Ruth Kramer.
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0: The Sidewalk Prophets at 19 minutes past the hour. Thanks for your company today. Serious assessment here for just a moment. Hell. Hell is a place of punishment designed for Satan and the fallen angels. However, it will also be inhabited by those who do not accept God's gift of redemption in Christ. The Bible says in Revelation 20:15, whoever's name was not found written in the Lamb's Book of Life was cast into the lake of fire. It's an actual place. Jesus spoke about it frequently and graphically, undeniably real. Are you headed there or headed for heaven? Those are your two options. Believe on the Lord Jesus Christ and you will be saved. Talk with a volunteer right now online at chataboutjesus.org. They can help you know that you know you're headed for heaven. 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
2: Pressure is mounting on the Cuban government. A U.S. aircraft carrier, the Nimitz, and its escort warships have now arrived in the southern Caribbean, they say as a show of force and not a prelude to military action. Cubans are now spending as many as 22 hours a day without electricity. Fuel and food are in short supply. Protests on the rise. U.S. Secretary of State Marco Rubio, the son of Cuban immigrants himself, made a rare direct appeal to the Cuban people this week in Spanish. He pointed fingers at the Cuban government and said, they caused this crisis by plundering billions of dollars and withholding the country's resources from the people. How long can the Cuban people survive without basic goods and services? How will this standoff end? Only the Lord knows, but in the meantime, we can do this. We can pray for the people of Cuba. I'm David Wolin at haventoday.org.
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0: about. It's probably temporary, but it does happen, and it's for the reasons that I mentioned. Does that make sense?
1: Yep, it sure does. So I don't need to go buy another car.
0: No, please don't.
1: Okay.
0: Thank you very much. You are so welcome. Thanks for your call today. That's going to do it for us. So thankful to have you along with us today on Faith and Finance. I'm Rob West. A big thanks to my team today, Pat, Sandy, Devin, Jim. Couldn't do it without them, and everybody here at FaithFi that makes this happen. We'll see you next time. Bye-bye.
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3: Well, when life moves quickly, it can be easy to make financial decisions on the fly and kind of lose sight of, well, the healthy habits that build long-term faithfulness. 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Rob West says he calls us to a life of wise stewardship. 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
7: If your cholesterol is high or there's blockage in your arteries, you need to know. 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It's not what's on the outside that counts. 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Jesus came to do radical heart surgery, to cleanse and transform us from the inside out by the power of His death and resurrection. Why not make an appointment with the great physician? Let Him examine your heart in the light of His Word. With Seeking Him, I'm Nancy DeMoss Walkmuth.
10: 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Here's Nancy DeMoss Walkmuth.
11: Okay, I can see how armies could cause ruin. I can see how a nuclear bomb could cause ruin. But can you imagine that this little tongue in my mouth can wreak that same kind.

0: successful marriage, create your best relationship through understanding and managing yourself. There's an idea. How do we get control of these things that shaped us as children, mostly in the wrong way, and then reshape them for a godly way? Mm-hmm. And that's the broad concept here. 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So again, thanks for being with us.
1: Thank you.
2: Thank you for having us.
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0: And John, here's a comment from a woman named Joy who recently attended Hope Restored with her husband. Joy said, "Over the years, I have let my heart become hardened into something I didn't recognize or want to be. But this intensive helped me show my heart and my feelings to my spouse and give our 30-year marriage a chance. I am leaving here with renewed hope for our marriage, and I believe the Lord worked miracles in our hearts and lives."
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1: 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And thanks for joining us today for this episode of Focus on the Family with Jim Daly. I'm John Fuller, inviting you back next time as we once again help you and your family thrive in Christ.
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3: 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Overblown climate concerns and how chatbots are influencing morality, up next with John and Maria during Breakpoint this week.
4: 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And this is David Jeremiah, encouraging you to get on the road to new life. 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
1: You're listening to Breakpoint This Week, where we're talking about the top stories of the week from a Christian worldview. Today we're going to talk about walking back climate alarmism and engaging with chatbots about moral questions. We're so glad you're with us this week. Please stick around. Welcome to Breakpoint This Week. From the Colson Center for Christian Worldview, I'm Maria Baer, alongside John Stonestreet, president of the Colson Center. John, this week, a climate panel from the UN has admitted that they oversold their catastrophic scenarios. It sounds like the world will not be ending in the next 10 years due to CO2 emissions. Your reaction?
2: I think we're past the 10 years, though, right? I mean, I think we're, wasn't it 2012? Wasn't that what the movie was all about?
1: I just remember Rush Limbaugh had like a ticking countdown on his website for a long time that my dad just found endlessly hilarious. But yeah, it's probably past that time.
2: I think it is. I think there's been a couple movies with dates, and it's kind of like Back to the Future. You know, Back to the Future was what, 2024, I think it was. Is that when it was set, when Marty McFly went to the future, and we don't have kind of hoverboard skateboards or all the cool stuff that we were supposed to have by then? It is an interesting thing to point out, because from the very beginning, the idea of what people call climate hysteria, and I think it's probably an accurate term for kind of the form that a lot of this stuff took, was that the climate is changing, that change is human caused, and that it's going to be catastrophic. It's going to be bad. So those three things had to be involved in this. And one of the things that emerged this week, there was a terrific, I don't think this was timed. I think it was a serendipitous, sovereignly designed. There was a fantastic interview on the Trigonometry podcast, which is Constantine Kissin's podcast. Constantine Kissin was one of the guys that was interviewed in the Truth Rising documentary. And he had a conversation with a young woman who was kind of all in a Greta Thunberg way. She actually talked about going and securing an interview with Greta Thunberg years ago. She talked about kind of the blog that she wrote for, and now I think she's over at the Free Press, but has completely changed her mind on this. And one of the things that emerged is that some of that original data, do you remember the claim that was repeated over and over? We addressed it, I think, a couple times in Breakpoint commentaries, maybe on our conversations here, that 96% of the scientific community was in consensus on this or something like that. It was in the high 90s. Remember that claim during this kind of whole hysteria mess?
1: Certainly sounds plausible. I'm sure somebody made that.
2: It sounds plausible. The stat sounds plausible, or the fact that the claim was made sounds plausible?
1: Honestly, now that you ask it like that, probably both, because, I mean, that this was a true, speaking metaphorically here, gun to your head moment. If you wanted to remain a scientist for a good 15 years, you had to say
2: that's true.
1: That you agreed.
2: There was an awful lot of the science has settled and get on board, or your peer-reviewed article will not go forward. But that claim that 96% of the scientific community had consensus on this, it assumed all three of those things, right? That change was happening, that it was human caused, and that it was catastrophic. And that included both that it was outside the bounds of normal climate, the changes that happened within the climate, and that it was going to be really bad for everyone, right? And what ended up happening is that initial stat, and it got repeated over and over and over, kind of like, you know, back 30 years ago, that 10% of the population is gay. And it just gets repeated over and over and over again, as if it's a sound statistic, even though it came from an Alfred Kinsey study. That really, where there was consensus is that there was change. And that's it. There wasn't consensus, certainly not at that level, that it was human caused. And also that it was at a place that was going to cause catastrophic damage. And I think it's especially that last piece, although I think it's somewhat of the middle claim as well. Like, you know, we went from blaming humans to blaming cows, but that's the fault of farmers. And then you just kind of look for all kinds of CO2. But then you realize, as this young woman brought up in the trigonometry podcast this week, that when people are growing things, they pump CO2 because plants, you know, like that. You right, you know, from the whole kind of photosynthesis process, and that the carbon levels are way higher within greenhouses in which you have this flourishing of plant life. We have the restoration of plant life around the planet. So it just hasn't turned out to be true, particularly that it's catastrophic, and that, you know, the level of whether it's human caused and the combination of those last two things. So I just thought that was a fascinating conversation to come at the same time. I think it's a remarkable thing because, listen, at least kind of UN committees from certain nations have claimed the same kind of hysteria. I mean, up until this past month, right? So there have been other voices that have at least the UN, you know, moniker on it that have said differently. But this is a pretty big admission that the conclusions weren't justified, that they were overblown, that they haven't come true as we predicted. And we're coming up this year to the, what is it, the 20th anniversary of Al Gore's Inconvenient Truth? I think it's 20 years. So we'll probably address some of these things again. But, and you know, the predictions that he made in that book, and certainly in the really badly acted movie that followed it, it just didn't come out, you know, to be the case.
1: What are the implications for Christians who may have looked at that alarmism and really took it seriously?
2: Well, I think there was two, right? There, on two sides. I mean, one side, I think sometimes, I don't think there's just two sides. It's probably a spectrum. Everything's on a spectrum. So we'll put this on a spectrum. I think that, you know, on one side of the spectrum are those who used it to basically deny any sort of responsibility that we have to make good decisions about the climate. Like, we don't have to care about the planet. Like, being put in charge means that we can use it for whatever ends we want. And our job is just to get what we want out of the world and not have to actually care for it. There are certainly situations in which in kind of local settings that you could, you know, see abuse of the environment, the local environment. And that's not a good thing, right? We should make the world bigger and better and more beautiful. This is the Genesis kind of one purpose for us existing as image bearers, to be fruitful, multiply, fill the earth and subdue it. And the narrative there, I think, is so clear that the, you know, that God wanted the world to look like the garden, kind of, is one way that theologians have put it. And I think that's exactly right. And that has responsibility for all of us. You know, we should, our own, you know, environments, whatever they are, our church environments, our home environments, our, you know, the land that we own, this is all stewardship. Stewardship is a wonderful word to sum up what it means to be a Christian. And so we should not, and I think we have a lot of examples of this these days, we should not define what we believe by what we don't believe. We need to define it by what we do believe, and the place that humans have in creation. In other words, you know, there was a time period when to be a Christian speaking truth in the world means pushing back against industrialized abuses. Like, we just don't want to, you know, a city like Los Angeles covered in smog where you can't see, or a place like Beijing where they have, you know, air index quality things, and that can get really bad. Like, there should be responsibility that we have. Framed in all of that is not this inherent assumption that humans are the problem that need to be taken out. And obviously climate change went from, the alarmism even went to kind of the full on kind of population bomb, you know, kind of integrated that whole idea of the population bomb, that the real problem is too many people and we need to get rid of those people because they're breathing out carbon. And so we can mathematically precisely determine the exact amount of, you know, stuff we should breathe out. So I think that's one implication. The other implication, though, is just what we think about the story of the world. And I this is something we've talked about a few times, and I think it really matters. In a godless world, if it's true, the neo-Darwinian story, that the world is an episode between two oblivions, as one atheistic philosopher put it, that the world began with a bang and ended with a bang. And there's no purpose, there's no design, there's no oversight of the story, then we shouldn't really be here. In fact, evolutionary biologists have made that argument that humans actually should never be here to begin with. It's an accident. You know, had one thing gone wrong, I think Stephen Jay Gould has this kind of line in one of his works where he's like, you know, we're just here because an odd group of fishes just happened to have a particular anatomy that could transform into legs. And because the earth didn't fully freeze during the ice age, and because this small species just happened to, you know, survive. And that is the story of the world, according to the neo-Darwinian kind of framing of reality, that worldview. Well, that means like we're one little bad decision away from the whole thing going kablooey, right? I mean, that's really what that means. And so that kind of hysteria is built in. And so you see as the source of this catastrophic alarmism that pops up periodically, pretty consistently, actually, from the population bomb to the climate change. I mean, you know, the joke during a lot of this was, I remember when the globe was cooling, you know, back in the 70s, and now it's warming in the 90s. And how do you keep track of all this? Well, what's underneath all of that is this catastrophism, this idea that we're just one little bad decision or set of bad decisions away from the whole thing going kablooey. So the Bible holds together the sovereignty and oversight of God walking through his redemptive plan and guiding his redemptive plan forward. And also like real responsibility that humans have for the world that we're in. So I think that's the combination there.
1: Just anecdotally, I don't know that I've ever encountered on any really in anyone personally, but certainly on any sort of real scale, Christians who would say we don't have a response, like we can just do whatever we want to the land, and who are just tossing plastic out their car windows and stuff like that. Like I agree with you that we are to be stewards, but I don't think, you know, that was ever a real risk, at least theologically in the church. Was that something that was happening before the climate movement took off?
2: I don't think most of us behave that way. I mean, you do see plenty of examples, you know, in certain parts of the country, certainly in parts of the world where there is a big difference in what the streets look like and how the sewers are navigated and where people are expected to live and so on. So I think you see it on a state level, certainly. I think there were examples of kind of Christian reactionism, you know, where, you know, this stuff doesn't even matter. It's not true. So therefore, and kind of more in words than in deed, because we all, I think most of us want to live in a beautiful place. We don't want things polluted and so on. So I think that points to something about who we are, right? Like that we have this kind of innate sense of wanting, you know, to have beautiful stuff and cool pictures on our walls and mowed grass. And I know that we're going to get lots of emails from people who say, my neighbor's not like that. My neighbor never mows his grass. But I think that you see it at a state level. And I can't point out any examples, but a tweets here and there and a reaction against this sort of stuff.
1: I share the frustration of like, or the impulse to push back in this, in a way that says like, there is a moral hierarchy, at least. Like if you're going as far as to suggest we should make the planet less hospitable to humans because of, you know, danger to a remote animal species or something. I mean, I don't want to wade into any particular debate in that way, but I get the pushback that's like, there is a moral hierarchy. Like we're not going to beautify the earth at the expense of human life. And that would be silly. And there were real, you know, like scale level claims to that effect. Like we should be doing these kinds of things, or there shouldn't be this many people or whatever. I also find it fascinating in these conversations, though, that a lot of our attention when we're talking about the climate is aesthetics. Like, and you brought up smog, which is a huge part of it, but exactly what you're talking about, like polluted rivers, trash in the street. This should concern us. We all have an obligation, I think, again, to be stewards, like you're saying, but we tend to apply a different rubric when we're talking about things that are not as aesthetically related. Like a couple of months ago, I remember you and I were talking about the food supply and whether we should you know, try and change it, because currently, you know, in the US, we have such an abundance of food and we've mastered this technological approach to industrial farming that has led to the eradication of so much hunger. But that came at an expense as well because of the way we changed the way our food is made, right? And so there's tons of nuances here, but it is fascinating to me that that conversation about food is often less a part of this climate conversation. And I think that's because it's less aesthetic. It's not something you can look out your window and see. And I guess I just take that as a caution to be aware of that impulse, that we are really swayed by pictures, and, you know, a picture of a smoggy city can rile a person up and get us to be worried about something when not everything lends itself to that kind of analysis. Does that make sense?
2: I think so. I think that what we're at the end of the day, when we have seen a climate crisis in a particular environment or particular place or particular nation, the reason that it should trouble all of us is that it is the primary reason, I don't think the only reason, but the most important reason, is when it becomes anti-human, when it becomes dangerous to people, you know, which is certainly what we have in many places around the world. And also, I think, you know, you think about Flint, Michigan, and the water crisis up there. Now, you know, I think there's a really good question what caused that. And I don't have all the ins and outs. And I don't think it was because of climate irresponsibility. You're talking about policy that created that. But we need to not have an anti-natalism creep in. And that's what we have absolutely seen. Like, stop having children. You know, too many people live here. Some of the Nobel Prize winners were those who were saying, like, you know, we should cut the human population in half, or, you know, something like that. And that hierarchy, that moral hierarchy, the value hierarchy in creation is an essential aspect of the Christian worldview and thinking about this. And it's humans who can make a difference in this, we should be. So anyway, it's a fascinating thing, and I'll give an early recommendation. There's some language in Constantine Kissin's podcast, I will tell you, but the conversation that he had with this young climate activist, former climate activist, and where she's at now, very, very knowledgeable, brilliant young woman, very good with words, as he is, and it was just a really, really interesting conversation. And there's an aspect of that I wanted to ask you about just quickly, but because they had a disagreement about, he was saying, you know, look, basically one of the things that started to make her back off of her position on this and rethink it was just kind of to call it something, kind of the woke revolution. You know, when all of it started to get identified, for example, with Marxism and the need to implement cultural Marxism and to cancel everybody and that sort of stuff. And she really got concerned. And so he said, is there any hope for turning that around of the younger generation? She was also talking about herself as a millennial and how she compared to Gen Zers. And I think there's probably a difference, you know, from here in the United States and across the pond. But he said, is there any hope? And she goes, oh, I think it's getting better. And he reacted like, you got to be kidding me. It's not getting any better. It's getting worse. You know, and so there was a real disagreement there, and they talked back and forth about it. It's really interesting. Like, and so I ask you, is that aspect of it getting better? What would you have said?
1: I don't think people are relying less on the internet as their source of worldview.
2: Okay.
1: Which is, I think, the biggest source of these issues, but I do think there's a vibe shift. So I guess the energy and attention, I'm picturing the Eye of Sauron, is like shifting a little bit. We're not as obsessed with, I don't know, socialism and climate catastrophism. We are pretty obsessed with the Jews, right? Like, it's hard to say.
2: In a bad way.
1: In a really bad way, right? There's a dangerous increase of anti-Semitism. I guess that would be my cautious. I certainly feel things changing. And I guess if you were a woman who grew up in the milieu she did, and she was in the AOC Greta Thunberg world for a while, well, certainly that's losing a little bit of cachet. I suppose I see that as well. And that's a positive sign. But are people turning back to actually reading literature and caring about education and caring for their families and looking at the world more practically and more slowly? And are we getting healthier socially? I'm not ready to say that.
2: Yeah. Yeah. I don't know. I thought it was a really interesting disagreement because they're about 10 years apart is my guess. I don't know how old either one of them are specifically, but I'm guessing they're about 10 years apart. And there's, you know, it's a man and a woman, and it's a Brit, and it's an American. So I think all of those things are kind of bring up different kind of conclusions. And gosh, the headlines out of the UK over the last 6 months have been so dramatic in terms of squashing dissent. I mean, I think the Babylon Bee had a headline about a local, you know, one of their satirical headlines about a local government official in the UK encouraging, you know, UK residents to stop getting stabbed by Muslims, you know, or something like that over there. I mean, it was just when that kind of satire comes up, you're kind of it's in reaction to some actual storylines of, you know, which are just, you know, really crazy. The reaction to protests, you know, arresting abortion protesters who are just praying, you know, on the street saying you can't pray bad thoughts towards this clinic. I mean, there's just all kinds of those things. And I do think the vibe shift in the U.S. is not mirrored in the U.K. right now. And I do think also the vibe shift in the U.S. is running out of gas fast. That's my take on it. Because
1: I will say
2: there was so reactionary.
1: There was a piece this week by Rod Dreher in the Free Press about the shooting at the mosque in California, which is just such a dark story from start to finish. The two young men who committed the shooting and then later took their own lives down the street had a manifesto. They were very anti-Semitic. They killed at least one of the clerics or a leader at the mosque, had posted several violently anti-Semitic things on his social media. I mean, just again, dark.
2: Yeah, that whole thing doesn't make any sense to me.
1: One of the things that the young men wrote in their manifesto, which Roger apparently read and then was writing about in the Free Press, was that they were urging people who wanted to imitate them to take up what they called memeing, and then a word I can't say, but posting really ugly stuff online, which, quote, has done more to radicalize the masses than any book or manifesto ever could. This is how we win. I mean, it's deranged, obviously, and incredibly dark, but I don't think that sentiment is without merit. And that's,
2: exactly right. I mean, yeah. Later on, I mean, maybe we're jumping, but we're going to, if we have time, maybe, well, let's just do it. I mean, let me just jump here because there was a study this week out of some Hong Kong researchers and some researchers at a university in China. And the conclusion is, and it's a small study, but brief chatbot interactions produce lasting changes in human moral values. And so this basically just a really brief conversation with AI basically changed a human's moral values. And that's an alarming thing. I read it though and thought, you know, brief interactions with memes, you know, to this point, brief interactions with celebrities, brief interactions with all kinds of things online have changed our moral compass. I mean, the things that you wouldn't do in person.
1: Especially when those interactions are not mediated with longer rational endeavors to learn.
2: Yeah, process of thought. Yeah. And then if you stack them up one after the other, like how quickly you can head in a long obedience, to borrow the Nietzschean phrase, in the same direction. In this case, a terrible direction. And that says a whole lot more about our moral compass than it does about necessarily chatbots. I mean, if chatbots can do it, but also memes, you know, I don't think it's as simple as all that. But I do think that there's a crisis here. And you know what? Chuck Colson identified this crisis in 2009 and a whole teaching series called Doing the Right Thing. He was convinced of it. It was part of his kind of speech everywhere he went in his experience of going in the prisons. And why was the prison population exploding? And the conclusion that he came to, citing, by the way, often to Harvard researchers, secular Jews, who looked at this and said, you know, the problem is moral formation. The things that we could take for granted as kind of built into the society, built into the community of moral formation have been corroded away. And so we have a very fragile, influenceable, movable moral compass as a people. And to the question of the podcast, like, are things getting better? Are we seeing the breaks on this or whatever? I'd feel a lot better if we weren't so schizophrenic. Like, if we weren't so herky jerky in terms of, you know, kind of the cultural push going here and the cultural push going there, and people just kind of being, you know, tossed. What's the phrase in scripture? Being tossed to and fro. I learned it in the King James. I think it's how it goes. Tossed it in to and fro.
1: By the wind.
2: Yeah, there we go. I mean, that seems to be the most accurate status that of our kind of moral state is ungrounded and influenceable.
1: Well, John, that is all the time we have for our program this week. Thank you so much for listening to Breakpoint this week. From the Coulson Center for Christian Worldview, I'm Maria Baer, alongside John Stone Street, president of the Coulson Center. We're going to keep chatting over at the Breakpoint podcast. So this show will continue this week over there. If you would like to join us, please look for Breakpoint, all one word, wherever you get your podcasts. Otherwise, have a wonderful week, and we'll see you all back here next time. God bless.
3: 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Coming up next with Mark Gregston, Courtney LaFleur. 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
5: 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The Book of Psalms invites us into the personal prayer lives of godly men. King David expressed a prayer in Psalm 25 that every Christian should be echoing before the Lord. David said, "Make me know your ways, O Lord. 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The Lord will do the same for you if you only ask.
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11: 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It makes news, their news. They love to quote one Christian who is going after another Christian. Mahatma Gandhi once said, "I like your Christ, but I don't like your Christians. They are so unlike your Christ." Oh my, what a rebuke. Above all, wrote the apostle, keep fervent in your love. 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
13: How do we keep our teens from the dark hole? We'll explain what we mean by that in a moment. This is Parenting Today's Teens with Mark Gregston, the founder and executive director of Heartlight Ministries, a residential counseling program for teens. And Courtney LaFleur joins us as well, a licensed counselor. So what is this dark hole, Mark?
14: Well, you know, we live in a culture where teens get lost, and they get lost easily and quickly. And some wander around and accidentally fall into this dark hole. And as a result, there's all these difficulties and hardships, and they don't know how to get out. And while others intentionally jump into that dark place, feet first, with a grin on their faces as they're excited for this new experience. And it's not our place as parents or grandparents to stand, you know, on top of that hole and yell down to them about how stupid they are or shame them because they ended up there. It's our goal as parents and grandparents and community members to be the ones who help them get out of the hole by providing a ladder of escape. Mm. Our goal must be to help them find hope in the middle of their darkness.
13: And we'll help with that in just a moment here on Parenting Today's Teens. Mark and Courtney will talk with hope as a part of our program today. How appropriate to talk to hope. And we'll also invite you to check out our website for more information about Heartlight Ministries. Go to heartlightministries.org. Mark, let's be honest and talk about some of those dark holes that teens get into.
14: Wayne, let me ask Courtney first. Have you ever been in a dark hole in your life?
15: Haven't we all?
14: Yeah.
15: Once or twice.
14: Okay, when was yours?
15: College was hard for me at first. Freshman year of college was pretty hard. I was playing sports and I had an academic scholarship. And so all of the pressure and just being in a new place, being homesick, it was pretty hard for me. Yeah.
14: So what happened with friends around you?
15: I had friends on the softball team and stuff, but it just, I don't think they knew all the struggles going on in my head. And so they just kind of watched me isolate myself a little bit more and more.
14: What a great segue into the first thing that I would say, that there's usually isolation from family and friends. Hmm. When somebody's gone through a tough time, here's what happens is instead of pursuing them, sometimes we shame them. But I think the other part of it is that kids have an amazing way of just feeling shame themselves. It's really a self-contempt where they back up, they isolate, they stay in their room, they don't get with friends anymore, they limit access to people and interaction just because they feel shameful, they're embarrassed, they feel like I shouldn't have gotten in this hole in the first place. Mm-hmm. You know, isolation's tough.
15: Most of the time when teens are in this darkness, it's because they're kind of running from something else, right? And then they're falling into this pit that they can't get out of. And so it's also really important to look for any type of unhealthy escape from reality. And so, you know, I think that one's pretty straightforward and common sense. If there's drug use, if there's self-harm, risky behaviors, things like that. But there's a flip side of it too that I think gets missed, that there even is escapism into things that we would deem healthy, like working out excessively or throwing yourself into your studies 100% and neglecting everything else, friends, family, social life. And so where I see parents miss it the most is that they think their kid's okay because they're putting all their effort into something that they think is important and good. But even if that's the case, for me, it was sports, they still may not be okay.
14: But so the motivation, I mean, the result looks different, but the motivation's the same,
15: right?
14: Whether it's inappropriate or appropriate that people look at that. You know, one of the second things is this unhealthy escapism that happens. You know, it's amazing to me, like substance abuse, that a child will do that. They're doing it for a reason because behavior, all behavior, is goal-oriented. And the tendency for most parents is to think, I just need to get them to quit smoking pot all the time or doing this or doing that, not looking to the reason why a child is doing that. They may be going through a lot of pain. There may be things that haven't come up that you don't know about, mom and dad. There may be things that have been said. There may have been comments made there. I mean, no telling what it is, but if you just focus on the behavior, you'll never understand why your child feels like they have to escape.
15: Right. In that escapism, too, one of the most common things I see or hear from parents of kids here is that their kids drastically left one friend group and entered another one. So something else to look for is just a change in friend group or being intertwined with what you would say is the wrong crowd. Mm. And that plays a role in that isolation that you mentioned as well, because they're trying to get away from disappointing the people that they care about or not being good enough for that same group of friends. And if they're engaging in behaviors that they know are not going to be approved of, then they will gravitate towards a crowd that they know is more accepting of that.
14: Yeah. You know, sometimes kids will get involved with the wrong crowd just because they're seeking a connection with people. Mm-hmm. But then they begin to realize that the opportunity cost of that is I didn't hang out with the people that would really do me well. And so they get stuck in that hole. And then we start complaining about their friends and we complain about what they're doing, when really what they're wanting to do is what God has created us for. And that's to develop relationships with each other. They're just trying to find a place for that to happen. And I think that's where sometimes we feel like this wrong crowd mentality, that if I can just keep my kids from the wrong crowd, I go, maybe God has placed those wrong kids in your life for a reason, because he wants that to be your new mission field. Mm-hmm. There's some reason in God's plan.
13: How about regrets for things they may have said that hurt people or got them into trouble in some way?
15: Social media has made this a huge thing for kids right now, I think. And it's a whole different layer to what you just said, in that, you know, you can say something to a friend face to face or even to an enemy, and then people might forget about it later, you know, you move on. But when you're posting things online, whether it's just, you know, stuff you're posting or stuff to get back at someone else, everyone sees that. That kind of becomes who you are. And so I've known kids who have posted things online and literally had to move town, city, states, because they've become this, you know, infamous person online. And that's all they are anymore to anybody. Nobody will give them a fair shake. And so I do think there's a layer of that that may be new to parents because they didn't experience that as teenagers, but it's very, very real to the kids right now.
14: Yeah. It's, you know, we used to talk a lot about, if you listen to our show long enough, about kids sending nudes of themselves to other people and posting those things. And it's not happening as much right now, which is kind of interesting to me how it switched. But when kids would do that, then there would be so much embarrassment by family, by school officials, everything else, not realizing this kid is acting in desperation to get attention. And if they don't get it one way, it means they've kind of, you know, they've exhausted all of their opportunities. Now it's that I'll go to that extent and violate my values to make sure that I get attention. I think that's what parents forget about sometimes, that they need to be spending time going to maybe perhaps the source of why a child would do something like that.
15: Then the moments where those actions or those regrets cause some sort of, you know, tragedy in their mind that caused them to just completely give up hope, because they can see, well, now I've done this thing and it's created this other thing. And so I'm a screw up. There's no coming back from this. And I might as well throw up my hands and give up. You know, sometimes I think we all know this, even as adults, the act of repairing a wrong can feel so daunting and so impossible that it's way more appealing to just sit back and succumb to that defeat and that tragedy. And so if we have to face that as adults, then your teenagers are facing that all the time. And it's important to be able to tell them, hey, we can get past this. We can get through it. It's not the end of the world, because they definitely feel like it is.
14: Yeah. You know, and one of the other things I would say where kids get in a dark hole is mental health. Mm-hmm. I mean, either whether it be anxiety or depression or suicidal ideation. Yeah, I mean, that's a dark hole.
15: Yeah,
14: that's a very dark hole. I know that I can tell you from experience within the family I'm involved with my in-laws and everything else, that mental health really bothers me. And I have a tendency to want to pull back when I realize they can't do anything about it yet. And pulling back only makes it worse. And so I need to figure out, how do I move towards somebody that's stuck in that dark hole? They don't want to be there. They really don't want to be there. So how can I play a part in their life?
16: Well, the world can be a dark and confusing place, and Heartlight, thankfully, is here to bring hope to struggling teens and families. If you'd like to learn more, go to heartlightministries.org. And we talk about hope around here, and interestingly enough, that's the name of the teen who joins Mark and Courtney next. Hope will be here in just a moment.
17: On the hardest days, parents sometimes feel like giving up, but no teen is a lost cause. 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
17: Hope, thanks for being a part of the program today. 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Tell me how you got here.
19: Okay, Mark. So, first of all...
15: She's got a lot to say.
19: Well, yeah. So, first of all, me and my family didn't have a good relationship, especially with my dad. And my dad, he, like, I felt like he had a lot of control over me. And so, like, for that control, like, I felt like loss of my own control. So, I tried to control other people with, because I was, like, really angry. Because I just, like, felt, like, out of control. So I tried to control other people, but really I could only control myself.
17: Let me ask you, when you first got here, you seemed real depressed.
19: Yeah.
17: Were you?
19: That just had to do with, like a past relationship that, like, didn't go so well. And it, like, really tore me down. And, like, I didn't feel, like, heard at home. And I feel like the only attention I got was, like, negative attention.
17: Yeah.
19: And so it just, like, made me really sad. And, like, being here, like, it was, like, really, like, hard.
17: Pretty hard for you to get here. What was going on that where mom and dad finally said, okay, we got to do something?
19: One night I took a few too many pills, and I wasn't doing too well. And my
17: intentional to kill yourself? Was
19: yes.
17: that the...
19: It was intentional to kill myself, and this was, like, my second attempt.
17: Wow.
19: They didn't know about it until I told them the next morning, and my mom was, like, asking me about it, and I was like, I just can't be here anymore. Like, I can't be at this house. I can't just be alive, because I felt, like, really unsafe in my house because of my dad's actions, and so it caused, like, a lot of, like, sadness for me because I feel like my parents didn't care about me, and so I felt really alone.
17: Do you have a good relationship with your dad now?
19: Yes. Heartlight's definitely helped with that. Me and my dad are able to, like, communicate without it yelling and fighting, which is, like, a really great thing.
17: Wow.
19: And when I first got here, I would, like, talk so badly about my dad. But, like, now I realize, like, and I've finally forgiven him. And, like, now I'm, like, see, like, that he was struggling too, and that it, like, it just, like, affected me.
17: Yeah.
15: With a good relationship now with your dad, there has to be a lot of change there. So looking back, do you think during your time at Heartlight, you've changed more to help that relationship, or he has changed more?
19: I think I've changed more and, like, accepting that, like, people aren't going to act the way that I want them to. And, like, just forgiving him, like, even though he didn't ever ask for forgiveness, I forgave him because holding that grudge just, like, affected me, and it just, like, tore me down and made me feel really hurt. But, like, accepting, like, what has happened helped me continue on.
15: And you would say that you said at the beginning you were really angry. Was that the source of your anger? Was it mostly towards your dad, or was there other stuff going on?
19: I just felt like he was, like, against me and, like, trying to hurt me, and, like, I felt like if he, like, wanted to hurt me, that I, like, wasn't worth, like, living, because, like, if my own parents didn't, like, care about me, then, like, what's the point? And so, like, I would just, like, be, like, really down on myself about that.
15: Yeah, makes sense.
17: Do you have times that you just feel more depressed? Is that kind of a natural thing for you, that you just go,
14: Okay, today's not a good day, and you can kind of tell when it comes on?
19: I don't really know how it works. I have major depressive disorder from my mom. My mom's really struggled with that. And so, like, I have, like, these things called episodes where, like, for days, like, I just, like, feel really sad, and I kind of just, like, feed that negativeness and, like, just tell myself, like, all the bad things and kind of just, like, linger in the sadness.
14: Okay, so do you have control of the depression now?
19: Yes, I'm more, like, positive. And I, like, try and, like, uplift myself. And, like, when I try and, like, be, like, more optimistic.
14: Yeah.
19: And, like, think the brighter side of things instead of just, like, if I'm having a bad day, be like, everybody hates me. Like, I'm the worst. But really, I'm not.
14: But you know you have that tendency.
19: Yes.
14: And that tendency, Courtney, is it can be genetic, can it? I mean.
15: Yes. I mean, as far as what I know, there's my some genetic components in there.
14: If my mom's depressed and her mom was depressed, and I mean, then it can be something that gets passed down.
15: Yeah.
19: Yeah. It's also, my family has struggled with my great-grandpa committed suicide. And so, like, that runs in the family, too. And, like, so, like, my genetics have, like, really affected me because also my dad has really bad anger issues, and it's, like, my mom's depression and everything. It's just, like, a lot to handle.
14: Well,
15: when you first got here, you were still pretty angry and still trying to control in a lot of ways. Like, you went to some extremes to try to control the environment, control other people. Clearly, something's changed with you. You're going to graduate the program in a couple of weeks. You are very different in your relationships, but when would you say that change happened for you?
19: That change happened in October. I decided that, like, because I was going to, like, just refuse to come back from a break, and I decided not to because I only had a little bit longer, and I kind of just, like, put things in God's hands and, like, just trusted his process because, like, I wanted to get out of here so bad, but then I realized, like, when the time is right, the Lord will make it happen, and that's exactly what happened. Like, I kept praying about it, and his timing is coming, so.
14: Yeah. What do you think you'd be had you not come here?
19: Dead.
14: Really?
19: Yeah. I was, like, really, like, feeling bad about myself, and I would just tear myself down, and, like, I would kind of, like, just, like, watch, like, sad videos and kind of just, like, bed rot and just, like, feed into my thoughts. And so, like, I would, like, try and, like, kill myself.
14: Wow. Bed rot.
19: Yeah.
14: I haven't heard that in a long time, just lay around and do nothing but rot in bed.
19: Yeah, I would just lay in bed and just cry and, like, refuse to go to school. And I also, like, lost my passion for doing FFA. Like, I really loved FFA, and because of my depression, it, like, took me away from that, and I felt like I wasn't good enough to do FFA.
14: Future Farmers of America.
19: Yes, sir. I did.
14: And what kind of animal did you have?
19: I did a lamb Katie.
14: Cool.
19: FFA.
14: Yeah. Now, I've always made this comment that if you want to keep a kid out of trouble, just give him an animal. That animal meant a lot to you, didn't it, at one time?
19: Yes. I tried really hard, and then I just, like, gave up when things started going bad and then my dad started feeding my lamb instead of me going, and I just, like, didn't put work into it because I was, like, in and out of the hospitals and stuff, and there was so much going on.
14: How many times were we in the hospital?
19: Two times, but one of them was a psych hospital, and then one of them I just had to do an outpatient program.
14: Yeah.
19: But none of that really helped. I think Heartlight was the thing that really did help.
14: Wow, cool. You love your parents?
19: I have, like, a strong feeling about love. I'm not really sure, like, what it means because I feel like my parents have, like, torn me down so much that, like, it's, like, hard to know that, like, they love me because, like, I know that God loves me because he's forgiven me, but I feel like my parents still, like, put the past against me sometimes and, like, look at me differently because of it. And so I feel like that's really hard to, like, feel loved by them.
14: Your name's Hope. That's what hope is about, is getting back home, and hopefully you guys engage differently and learn how to get along and learn to love each other deeper as a result of all the stuff. Everybody's messed up. Everybody's had problems within a family. Everybody's made mistakes. So my hope for you is that you would live up to your name, you know, and bring hope into your family to get you to a good place. Thank you for being a part of the program today.
19: It's a pleasure being here. Thank you so much, Mark, for creating a program for us. That really helps.
14: Cool.
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16: You know, Hope really needed some help to get out of that dark hole of depression. I'm so glad she found it at Heartlight. Mark, what can parents and grandparents and others who love teens do to help when they feel so lost?
14: Well, look, if your teen's in that dark place, meaning that they're disconnected from family, they're not accepting help for anyone, or they're loving things they once hated and hating things they were once loved, you know, if they're failing in sports and academics and they're isolated, they're being disrespectful and dishonest, this may be a time to consider something like Heartlight, our residential therapeutic boarding school. And this isn't an advertisement. It's an option. It's do something before a child gets worse. Most of our kids, as you've listened on the radio or in the podcast, most of our kids that we interview would say, I wouldn't be alive had I not come to Heartlight. And if that's true, I mean, they started in a dark place. So it just means let's do something. And I would tell you, this is what you can do. Don't wait. And don't stop pursuing a remedy until much of it has been resolved. I know 49 kids who have committed suicide, and not one parent saw it coming. Not one. And my comment is, don't wait. When you see your child headed down a road that is not a good place and has a dead end to it, then you need to do something quickly. Don't wait.
15: Mm-hmm. My thought on this would be, that no matter how long your child stays in that dark hole and how resistant they are to getting out or accepting your help, you have to always, always pursue a relationship with your kid. And so the purpose of that relationship, of course, is to help them get out and not push them back in. But even if that's not what happens, you have to stay in that relationship with them. And I'm sure there's parents out there who are like, my kid wants nothing to do with me. They listen to nothing I say. Every time I pursue, they run away. Don't stop. Even if that's true, don't stop, because the last thing you want is for your kid to grow up and say, my parents stopped trying.
14: Yeah. Well, you know what? You know, I think for folks to remember this, that the kid who you pulled out of a dark hole during their teen years will one day help pull you out of yours. Wow. Keep the relationship.
16: Courtney, some questions parents should ask of themselves.
15: You have to evaluate your home environment. So my first question would be, is your home a place that brings people out of darkness or pushes them into it? And I would also ask parents to think about what fear they have in them that keeps you from pursuing your kid who's struggling. Hmm.
16: Mark, I appreciate what you said earlier about Heartlight. 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
14: Hey, moms and dads, some teens wander into a dark hole by accident, and others jump in feet first. Either way, they need someone to throw them a ladder, not stand at the top yelling down at them and tell them how they got there. That's your job, to throw them the ladder. You are the ladder offering a way out. And here's what I know after 50 years of working with teenagers. That dark hole is real, but it's not permanent. Depression, isolation, bad choices, mental health struggles, none of those have to be the final word on your teen's story. So don't wait to move toward your teen. Stay in the fight even when they push back. Remember, you are laying the foundation for a relationship with your teen that will last a lifetime. And that's worth everything.
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1: Hi, I'm Johnny Erickson Tata. When you read Luke chapter 9 and hear those words of Jesus, "Follow me," how does that resonate with you? Today in our age of easy believism, when Jesus says, "Follow me," some think that he's saying, "Try it out. See how it feels to follow me. See if it works for you. Give it a 30-day risk-free trial." In other words, though most of us would not admit it, we follow Jesus incrementally, in little flashes of fervency. We are not really all in. And if I'm describing you, read Luke chapter 9 again and see how the words of Jesus, "Follow me," carry a strong and serious sense of mission. It is a call on your life. So today, untangle yourself from every old way of living and every bad habit. Then turn and follow your Lord. Don't look over your shoulder at what you might be leaving behind. The path before you is so much brighter with Jesus leading the way.
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lot to your Saturday morning. 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Today's show is taped, so although we

0: 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And you see a need and you say, God has blessed us, let's bless others. 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
12: Today we're celebrating a new holiday. You've heard of Mother's Day, Memorial Day, and Father's Day. Today it's Empty the Inbox Day. That's right. It's an old mailbag all the time episode of Open Line. We've got the questions you've sent us about the Bible, God, and the spiritual life, and we're getting ready to address them. So hang tight. We're going to get to those in just a moment. Hello, everyone. Welcome to Open Line with Dr. Michael Reidelnik, Moody Radio's Bible Study Across America. I'm Michael Reidelnik, Professor of Jewish Studies and Bible at Moody Bible Institute. I'm here today and every Saturday to do my best to answer your questions about the Scriptures. Normally, the bulk of this program is taking your phone calls, but not so today. Today, it's all mailbag all the time. We're going to clear the spindle. We're going to make sure all the questions you sent in are going to be addressed. And the best way to be in touch with us, you can still be in touch.

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4: 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Jesus is speaking about exercising judgment in the sense of putting ourselves in the place of God and judging people in our own minds, our own hearts, our own words to hell or to heaven. 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
6: Someone recently joked that anyone with normal blood pressure these days must not be paying attention to the world. 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
8: Hello, friends. It's time for the second hour of Open Line with me, Dr. Michael Rydelnik. This is Moody Radio's Bible Study Across America. We're talking about your questions about the Bible, God, and the spiritual life. I'm Michael Rydelnik, professor of Jewish Studies and Bible at Moody Bible Institute, and I'm coming to you right here from Chicago in a pre-recorded program with all mailbag all the time. It's a special mailbag edition of Open Line, so don't call in today. The reason is we're just doing the questions you've sent in. You've sent a lot of mailbag questions in, and we're going to cover them today. Managing those questions is our mailbag expert, Tricia McMillan. She's the producer of Open Line. So, Tricia, how is it that all these questions came in?
9: They come in often, most often, in email.
8: Yeah.
9: And then some of them I get from Facebook.
8: That's when people go to our openlineradio.org page and there's that Ask Michael a Question. When they fill out the form and put the question in, you get that in email form.
9: Yes.
8: And that's the main way that people communicate with us. Although that people leave questions I see all over the place on Facebook, and you're diligently mining it all. People have sent tweets to you. It's always funny to me all the ways that you get questions.
9: Yes, and just keeping them straight and making sure I get them all.

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1: Hi, my name is Elizabeth, a communications major at the Moody Bible Institute. The MBI verse of the week is found in Matthew 6, 20-21. But lay up for yourselves treasures in heaven, where neither moth nor rust destroys, and where thieves do not break in and steal. For where your treasure is, there your heart will be also. That's Matthew 6, 20-21, the Moody Bible Institute verse of the week.
2: You wouldn't trust a doctor who performed a checkup based only on outward appearances.
3: Well, you look pretty healthy to me. Let's not run any tests.
4: Well, thanks.
2: If your cholesterol is high or there's blockage in your arteries, you need to know. You want some tests to determine what's happening on the inside. Should we be any less concerned about our spiritual heart condition? We all have a history of spiritual heart disease. It's not what's on the outside that counts. We need to let God examine us on the inside and diagnose those things we can't see for ourselves. Jesus came to do radical heart surgery, to cleanse and transform us from the inside out by the power of His death and resurrection. Why not make an appointment with the great physician? Let him examine your heart in the light of his word. With Seeking Him, I'm Nancy DeMoss Wagmuth.
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9: Well, this is Ed Stetzer live, and I am alive. I have really just biked for an hour up and down hills, and so I'm dragging, but I am alive. I'm trying to get a little more healthy. Some of you know that I've 4.5 years ago started a weight loss journey, and I'm not like anyone's example or anything of that sort, but lost down about 100 pounds. But I gotta tell you, some Saturdays, my wife's like, let's go biking. But here we are an hour later. So, but I'm glad dragging, but here, but excited. My brain's working, so I guess that's good, and we'll be able to talk. And so again, Ed Stetzer Live. So I'm Ed Stetzer. I'm the Dean of the Talbot School of Theology at Biola University here in Southern California, which is why you can go out and bike in the morning in the beautiful sunshine every single day. Sometimes I just want rain and snow, but they don't give that to us here. So we're talking today about Gen Z. Now you know, I don't know if like normal people really know what Gen Z is, but think in terms of people born from, well, there's different measures of this, but between 1997 and 2012. So, and again, some people frame that a little bit differently, but you think of people, teenagers to young adults. All three of my daughters are in this range, though my oldest daughter likes to say she's not Gen Z. She likes to believe she's millennial. But again, depends on how you count. And as a professor, you know, and as a dean, you know, we just welcomed the largest incoming class to the Talbot School of Theology, Talbot Seminary in history. Most in our undergrad students, most in and around that age grade, Moody Bible Institute, which, you know, Ed Stetzer Live is a production of Moody Radio, which is a ministry of Moody Bible Institute, all these age groups. But all those contexts tend to be more Christian kids, which I think is great. It's important. I love that both Moody Bible Institute and Biola are what we call covenant Christian institutions. You need to be a Christian to go here. Not everybody actually is, but they need to have a profession. And it creates a kind of learning environment

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6: 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Have they betrayed you? Is there adultery there? Or is this, at the end of the day, just two people who have goodwill, but they are missing each other because they don't have a little knowledge and a little skill that I address in the new book called Light Bulb Moments?
5: Welcome to Building Relationships with Dr. Gary Chapman, author of the New York Times bestseller, The Five Love Languages. For decades, Dr. Emerson Eggerich has listened to thousands of husbands and wives share their stories of transformation. Time after time, they describe light bulb moments, those powerful realizations that turn confusion and hurt into clarity and hope.
7: 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There's a new book by Dr. Eggerich that we'll talk about today, and you can find out more about it at our website, buildingrelationships.us. It's titled Light Bulb Moments in Marriage, 12 Biblical Perspectives for Successful and Satisfied Couples. 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And I want to turn that around to you, Gary. Have you had an aha moment when the light came on for you about your marriage?
8: Absolutely. I remember early on, in the first couple of years of our marriage, I thought I'd married the wrong woman. You know, I mean, things were not going well at all. And I finally said to God, I don't know what else to do, because I was in seminary studying to be a pastor. I don't know what else to do. I said, she won't listen to me, which shows you where I was. And immediately, the image came to my mind of Jesus on his knees washing the disciples' feet. And I heard God say, the problem in your marriage is you do not have the attitude of Christ toward your wife. Whoa, hit me like a ton of bricks. And I wept and cried and told God how sorry I was and asked God to give me the attitude of Christ. Because I knew his attitude was one of serving others, and that was not my attitude. My attitude was, if you just listen to me, woman, we can have a good marriage, you know. So so I'm excited about our program today. When I turned that around and started asking her, you know, how can I help you, and how can I make your life easier, and how can I be a better husband, and she was willing to give me answers, and then, yep, things began to turn around. It was an aha moment for me. So, yeah, I'm excited about talking today to Dr. Eggerich, because this is a huge topic.
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9: 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That's what we pray today. So let's re-meet.

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3: Every king is known for something: the wars they won, the things they built, the lives they touched. But King Jeroboam was known for something darker: evil itself. His was a spiritual evil on a scale the world has rarely seen. What drew him to such darkness? And how can we avoid his fate? In just a few minutes, we're going to meet Jeroboam up close and personal. Welcome to The Land and the Book. We're glad you've joined us on this Memorial Day weekend. I'm John Gager, and if you've never met our host, Dr. Charlie Dyer, you're about to. Hey, Charlie, I know Memorial Day has a special meaning for you as you think about your dad.
4: You know, it does, John. In fact, I have his flag from his funeral here in my office. He fought in World War II. I went through the Battle of Okinawa on one of the ships that was there, and this is a special time to remember the sacrifice that not only he made, but everyone who's worn that uniform to give us the freedom that we have today.
3: That's right. Well, well said. And so we thank you for that tribute. As we think about the current events unfolding in the Middle East, we begin with the question, how do I share the gospel with my Jewish friend? And that question is important because it recognizes the need for a sensitive approach to sharing with Jewish people, right?
4: It does. And our friends at Life and Messiah, as a result, want to help you answer that question. 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
3: And now our focus turns toward events from the Middle East that we've been following all week long. Did President Trump's visit to China have any positive impact in resolving the conflict with Iran, or is renewed fighting the only viable option remaining?
4: Well, you know, the visit produced a number of platitudes, but at least according to most media, there were few tangible results. However, there were some decisions overlooked by the media that could have a major impact on the conflict with Iran. For example, China agreed to purchase American oil. This could potentially hurt Iran since they were selling 80 to 90% of their oil to China. It's a way for China to signal displeasure with Iran's closure of the Strait of Hormuz. China also publicly agreed with the U.S. that Iran can't be allowed to have nuclear weapons, and they offered to help mediate the issue with Iran. President Trump said the U.S. doesn't need China's help because it would come with strings attached. In this sense, the summit did help clarify how far each side was willing to go in working with the other. The U.S. has apparently started allowing Chinese ships to pass through the blockade, suggesting the two nations recognize the importance of free trade in the region. Now, these developments don't mean China and the U.S. are seeing eye to eye on everything in the Middle East, but they do send a signal to Iran that China is not happy with what Iran has been doing. They won't remain dependent on Iranian oil, nor will they back Iran militarily in any conflict with the U.S. Following the summit, the U.S. was ready to launch an attack against Iran this past Tuesday. President Trump called it off at the last

0: Memorial Day weekend is often considered the opening weekend of summer, but beyond the picnics and family gatherings lies a deeper meaning to an important day of remembrance.
1: Here to unpack present-day issues from a biblical perspective is Janet Parshall.
0: Memorial Day is an official federal holiday established in 1971 to remember the men and women of the armed forces who lost their lives while serving their country. The holiday used to be called Decoration Day and was originally set after the Civil War to commemorate both Union and Confederate soldiers who had died during that conflict. It was May 5, 1868, when the leader of a Union Civil War veterans group called for a nationwide day of remembrance later that same month. General John A. Logan is reported to have said, "The 30th of May, 1868 is designated for the purpose of strewing with flowers or otherwise decorating the graves of comrades who died in defense of their country during the late rebellion and whose bodies now lie in almost every city, village, and hamlet churchyard in the land." He called the date Decoration Day because the veterans would be remembered without focusing on any particular battle. General Logan's orders for his post to decorate graves in 1868 with the choicest flowers of springtime urged, "We should guard their graves with a sacred vigilance. Let pleasant paths invite the coming and going of reverent visitors and fond mourners. Let no neglect, no ravages of time testify to the present or to the coming generations that we have forgotten as a people the cost of a free and undivided republic." General James Garfield made a speech at Arlington National Cemetery at the first Decoration Day, and 5,000 participants decorated the graves of the 20,000 Union and Confederate soldiers buried there. By 1890, each of the northern states had made Decoration Day an official state holiday. However, many southern states honored the fallen on separate days until after World War I. In 1968, Congress passed the Uniform Monday Holiday Act, establishing Memorial Day as the last Monday in May. For years, Memorial Day traditions have included parades decorating the graves of the fallen with American flags and a moment of silent remembrance at 3 p.m. local time, a way of putting the memorial back in Memorial Day. This Memorial Day, let's display our flags, but let's also consider practical ways to support our military families. Identify them in your church or neighborhood and offer to babysit, cut their grass, or bring over a covered dish. Listen when they need someone to talk to, or just be there when words fail to describe the pain of what they've seen. Let's support our troops now and not only memorialize them when they're gone. G.K. Chesterton eloquently reminded us of the choice our fallen heroes had to make, a choice that ultimately defined their true character. Courage, he said, is almost a contradiction in terms. It means a strong desire to live taking the form of readiness to die. Let's enjoy the start of summer this weekend, but somewhere in the midst of our celebrating, may we all take a moment to remember those who poured out that last full measure of devotion. That's my opinion. I'm Janet Parshall.
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3: Pressure is mounting on the Cuban government. A U.S. aircraft carrier, the Nimitz, and its escort warships have now arrived in the southern Caribbean, they say as a show of force and not a prelude to military action. Cubans are now spending as many as 22 hours a day without electricity. Fuel and food are in short supply. Protests on the rise. U.S. Secretary of State Marco Rubio, the son of Cuban immigrants himself, made a rare direct appeal to the Cuban people this week in Spanish. He pointed fingers at the Cuban government and said, "They caused this crisis by plundering billions of dollars and withholding the country's resources from the people." How long can the Cuban people survive without basic goods and services? How will this standoff end? Only the Lord knows, but in the meantime, we can do this. We can pray for the people of Cuba. I'm David Wolin at haventoday.org.
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0: John Reddick, The Way. Something that's always grieved my spirit as a parent was to hear other parents out loud talking down about their kids. I just couldn't get into it. When the moms get together, everybody seems like they launch into a complain session, and sometimes the kids are right there listening to it. I came across this quote. It said, "Did you ever consider that if you're constantly complaining about being a parent, maybe your kids don't like being around you either?" Think about that. Words hurt. And words for kids, they last a lifetime. Kids are really smart. They know whether or not their parent wants to be around them. They get it. And they'll give it back to you, my friend. And maybe that's some of the acting out that we're getting back as parents. Maybe the kids are picking up on the fact that they aren't a priority. They're not an important part of your life and that they're in the way. So let's communicate the love that God has showed us, the love that He has poured out into our hearts. Let's pour it out into theirs.
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0: Trinitarian testimonies. Sometimes it's hard to tell who the believer is and who isn't, and Spurgeon nails it. He says, I believe that one reason why the Church of God at this present moment has so little influence over the world is because the world has so much influence over the church. And this has been going on since God's people, Israel, was on the planet and just trying to fix what, you know, was broken without the power of the living God. We've got a current edition of Today in the Word. 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

I can speculate, I can think about it, but I don't want to know where I would be without the Lord. 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

KYRadio.org. 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Today, our teacher, Chris Katulka, begins a new three-part series on the Lord's Prayer. You may be, like me, you've known this prayer for years and can probably say it by heart. But today, Chris is going to help us see it from a different perspective. What it meant to the Jewish people when Jesus first taught it. I think you'll really appreciate this look at a familiar passage. But first in the news, a senior Iraqi militia commander is under arrest, charged with plotting nearly 20 attacks targeting Jews and Americans across the U.S., Europe, and Canada on Iran's behalf. Mohammed al-Sadi, linked to both the Hezbollah terror group and Iran's Revolutionary Guard, was out to kill Americans and Jews at home and abroad, according to U.S. Acting Attorney General Todd Blanche. You know, we should thank God that the FBI's Joint Terrorism Task Force was able to stop al-Sadi before any of these attacks could be carried out. It's a sobering reminder that threats against Jewish communities and Americans are not distant, but very real. And as Iran's regime continues to weaken, it becomes all the more important that our intelligence agencies remain vigilant, staying a step ahead of lingering terror cells that seek to harm innocent people.

Well, I'm glad that you're here with us today because over the next 3 weeks, we're going to do something that I think is going to change the way that you read one of the most familiar passages in all of Scripture. We're going to look at the Lord's Prayer, not as a devotional exercise or as a bedtime prayer, but as what it actually was the day Jesus spoke it. A national call, a covenant summons, a prayer aimed at the heart of a people on edge of their greatest promised restoration. Now, I know what you're thinking. I grew up saying the Lord's Prayer. I know the Lord's Prayer. And listen, you might, but here's the question. Do you know who Jesus was saying it to and what he was saying through it? Because there's a layer to this prayer that most of us in the Western church have simply never seen. And once you see it, you can't unsee it. So let's get started. Turn with me in your Bibles to Matthew chapter 6, where Jesus is in the middle of the Sermon on the Mount. He has crowds that have gathered. They're Jewish crowds. They're the sons and daughters of Abraham, people who carry in their bones the weight of centuries of covenant promises, centuries of exile, centuries of longing for God to make good on what he said through the prophets. And as Jesus says, teach your disciples to pray like this. Our Father in heaven, hallowed be your name. Your kingdom come. Your will be done on earth as it is in heaven. Now let's stop right there because our Father in heaven, we're just two words into this prayer and we are already standing in deeply Jewish territory. This is not a phrase Jesus invented. This is covenant language. This is straight from the Jewish scriptures. This is the language of a people who understood themselves to be in a specific binding relationship with the God of Israel. In fact, and I want you to hear this clearly, the modern state of Israel actually has an official prayer for the nation, a prayer recited in synagogues and Israeli state ceremonies. And you know how it opens? It opens like this. Our Father in heaven, Avenu Shebashamayim, our Father who is in heaven. That's how you say it in Hebrew. And see, this isn't a coincidence because this is the continuity that we see here. Jesus is not introducing a new God. He is calling Israel back to their God. He is standing in the tradition of every prophet that stood before him and looked at the people and said, what? Return to me. Come back to me. The Father is still there on his throne in heaven. But here's where it gets extraordinary. Because the next phrase, hallowed be thy name, or in a more modern way of saying, sanctify your name. This isn't just polite religious expressions. This is a direct reference, a very specific, intentional reference, actually back to an Old Testament prophet, Ezekiel. And if you've not read Ezekiel chapter 36, I want to encourage you to go read it.

0: read the whole chapter, because what you will find there is one of the most stunning passages of restoration promise in all of the Hebrew Bible, the Old Testament. God is speaking, and he is speaking about his name. And what's connected to a name? Well, your reputation. So he's talking about his reputation, his Shem. In Hebrew, Shem is the name. And so he's talking about his name, his reputation, and how actually Israel's use of God's name and his reputation impacts the nations around him. And that's why he says this: I had concern for my holy name, God says in Ezekiel chapter 36, which the house of Israel profaned among the nations wherever they went. Therefore, say to the house of Israel, this is what the sovereign Lord says. It's not for your sake, house of Israel, that I'm going to do these things, but for the sake of my holy name. And then this is the breathtaking part. He says, I will show the holiness of my great name, which has been profaned among the nations, and the nations will know that I am the Lord when I have proved myself holy through you before their very eyes. Hallowed be thy name. Do you hear it? Jesus is not just offering a nice opening line for a prayer here. He is pulling on a thread of Ezekiel 36, and he says, God, do what you promised. Sanctify your name. Do it now. Do it through us. Do it in Israel, and let the nations see. Now, let me pull back for a moment and give you the full picture, because context is everything. Jesus has been walking through the towns and villages of Israel with one central message. Mark records it in Mark chapter 1. Jesus comes into Galilee proclaiming the gospel of the kingdom of God, saying the time is fulfilled. The kingdom of God is at hand. And what does he call them to do? Repent and believe in the good news. The time is fulfilled. The kingdom is at hand. Did you hear that? This is not just general spiritual advice for Israel. That is a prophetic announcement that dates back, goes back to the prophets of the Old Testament. And Jesus is telling Israel everything that the prophets had told you was coming. And it's here now. The moment has arrived. The kingdom your fathers prayed for. The restoration your grandparents wept over. The promise that kept your people alive through exile of Babylon, Assyria, Greece, Rome. It's at hand. Here it is. But there's a condition. There has always been a condition. Repent, he says. Turn and come back. See, God can never release his relationship with Israel, but he requires them to repent. And let me tell you something. This isn't new theology. This is Deuteronomy. This is the covenant God told Israel at the very beginning. If you walk in my ways, you will dwell in the land and it will go well with you. If you turn away, you'll be scattered. But if you return, if you truly return, I will gather you. Return to repent and turn back to God. If you do that, I will restore you. I will bring you back. And here is Jesus standing in that exact tradition. He is the fulfillment of that tradition, and he is issuing the altar call moment. You know, I had an altar call moment. I was in seventh grade. I wasn't a bad kid. I wasn't rebellious against my parents or authority figures in my life. You know, I could have been more diligent to get my schoolwork done on time. I lied to my parents. But you know, in seventh grade, the pastor of my church in Philadelphia shared his testimony, how God saved him out of drugs and alcohol and a life that was going nowhere fast. So my pastor shared that after he had heard that Jesus died for him, he confessed his sin, he repented and turned to God. And because of that, God granted him eternal life by his grace through faith. And as I was listening to him, I knew in that moment, even as a seventh grader, I could never save myself. I could never earn my way into heaven, even if I wasn't that bad of a kid. And that day, my pastor invited those who wanted to receive Jesus as their savior to walk down the aisle. Prompted by the Spirit, I took that challenge. I walked the aisle in the church. And even as a seventh grader, can I tell you, I could feel the weight of sin lift off my shoulders. When I arrived at the front of the church, my pastor invited me into a prayer of salvation where I publicly, in front of 1,000 people, confessed that I'm a sinner and God is holy and I need Jesus to wash away my sins. See, the Lord's Prayer is Israel's version of their altar call prayer. So what does Ezekiel 36 actually promise? Because I think it's worth spending a moment here, because this is the passage Jesus is reaching for when he teaches them, hallowed be thy name. God speaks through the prophet Ezekiel, and he makes three important promises to the house of Israel. And they're kind of interlocking here. First, he promises Israel that he would restore them to the land. Even though they were banished into the nations, he says in Ezekiel 36, I will bring you out of the nations. I will gather you from all the countries, and I will bring you back into your own land. Physical restoration, national restoration, a land promise renewed. You're seeing this happen right before your very eyes as Jewish people are immigrating back to Israel, even to this very day. Second, he promises to give them his spirit. I'll give you a new heart and put a new spirit in you, and I will remove your heart of stone and give you a heart of flesh, and I will put my spirit in you and move you to follow my decrees. See, this is the transformation that happens from the inside out, not just a return to a geography, a location, Israel. That's very important, but even more important to stay in the land of Israel is a return to God, a spiritual renewal, a salvation that changes the very nature of God's chosen people. And third, and this is the one Jesus is pulling on here, his promise to sanctify his name, to hallow his name. What does that mean? To vindicate God's holy reputation among Israel and among the nations of the earth. The restoration of Israel was not merely political, it was biblical. It was about the name of God being magnified, glorified, proven true in the sight of the world. So when Jesus says, hallowed be thy name, he's saying, Father, fulfill Ezekiel 36, restore your people, give them your spirit, and let your name be sanctified, hallowed before the nations. That is the prayer, and that's the weight of it. Now, when we come back, we want to answer kind of an important question here. We want to find out, really, what does this have to do with us today? As we think about Ezekiel 36 and how this prayer that means so much to us, the Lord's Prayer, hallowed be thy name. How does all of this apply to us, whether you're Jewish or not? So stick around.
1: Chris, we talk a lot about sharing our faith here, but sometimes it can feel discouraging when people just aren't open to hearing about Jesus.
0: So true, Steve. And, you know, that's exactly the reason why our friends Tom and Lorna Simcox wrote the powerful story called That You May Know. You know, it tells the story of Saul Greenberg, who's a man who wanted nothing to do with Jesus or Christians, but see, God had other plans.
1: I'm so glad he did. Through faithful friendship, real life trials, and consistent love, God slowly softened Saul's heart to the truth of Jesus. It's a reminder that God is always at work, even when we don't see it. And I think that's what makes this story so impactful. It encourages us to keep going, to keep sharing the gospel and trusting the Lord with the results.
0: See, Steve, you never really know when God might awaken someone's heart.
1: If you've ever felt hesitant or discouraged in sharing your faith, this book will strengthen and encourage you. You can find out more or order your copy of That You May Know today at foiradio.org. Again, that's foiradio.org.
0: Well, welcome back, everybody. We are in the middle of kind of our first section here on looking at the Lord's Prayer, but kind of looking at it through the view of Israel as an altar call prayer, because this is Jesus speaking to his people, the disciples, the daughters and sons of Abraham, Isaac, and Jacob. And so here's a question I want to leave you today as we've been going through and seeing hallowed be thy name, how it's connected to a prophecy from Ezekiel chapter 36, where God sanctifies his holy name among Israel and among the nations. And we have to ask, how does this apply to us, whether you're Jewish or Gentile, whether you grew up in the church, or you're just exploring all of this for the very first time? Well, you know, Jesus came to offer the kingdom. He came offering the fulfillment of every promise God made to Israel. The restoration was available. The name of God was already being sanctified before the nations through a renewed and restored people. There was work that was happening that Jesus was doing. As the king is there, the kingdom is there as well. But see, there was a response that was required here. See, repentance is not a minor footnote in the gospel. Can I really make this clear? Repentance is something that when you're sharing your testimony, repentance should be at the heart of your testimony. that you recognize that you are a sinner and in need of a savior, and that you confess and repent to God that you're a sinner in need of a savior. The repentance is such a crucial part of your testimony. It's the doorway. It's the altar call. And it was and is a call to return to the Father, our Father, the one in heaven who has not forgotten his covenant, who has not abandoned his people, and who looks out over the horizon as the Father did in the parable, watching for his son to come up the road. You know, over the next 2 weeks, we're going to continue through this prayer, and we're going to look at your kingdom come, your will be done, and what the kingdom of God actually looked like in the context of Israel's national hope and salvation. And we're going to look at the closing doxology for yours is the kingdom and the power and the glory forever. And what did that mean for God's name to finally, fully be sanctified, hallowed on this earth? But today, I just want you to sit with this. The Lord's Prayer is not a ritual. It's a cry. It's Israel's cry. And through Israel, humanity's cry. Father, you are in heaven. Sanctify your name. Keep your word. Let what you've promised be true. Let the world know who you are. And the answer to that prayer is the one who taught it, Jesus. Let's pray. Father in heaven, hallowed be your name. We come today recognizing that you are a covenant-keeping, promise-keeping God, that your promises to Israel were not accidents of history, but the architecture of redemption. We pray, as your son taught us to pray, that your name should be sanctified in Israel, and by being sanctified in Israel, it's sanctified among the nations. I love, Lord, that you've always thought about the nations whenever you think about Israel. And in that way, it's in our own hearts. Yes, this is what connects us to these promises that go back to Ezekiel chapter 36. And we ask you to continue to open our eyes to the fullness of what your word contains.

0: Israel, on the verge of becoming a state, a teenage Holocaust survivor arrives on her shores alone. His name is Zvi Kalischer. Little did he know his search for a new life in the Holy Land would lead him to the Messiah. Zvi, enthusiastic to share his faith, engaged others in spiritual conversations, many of which can be found in our magazine, Israel, My Glory. While Zvi is now in the presence of his Savior, his collected writings from well over 50 years of ministry continue to encourage believers worldwide. Now, Apples of Gold, a dramatic reading from the life of Zvi.
1: Since suffering a heart attack several years ago, I must go to the doctor every 4 months for a checkup. On my last visit, an ultra-Orthodox man sat next to me shouting the Psalms. And after a while, I said to him, "I do not mind you reading the Psalms, but would you please lower your voice? If this is from your heart, God will hear even if you read silently." He asked, "How are you so sure you will hear me?" Then he began to stare at me intently and said, "I know you. Your name is V. Were you in Cyprus in 1947? "Yes," I replied. "We were in the same camp, in the same shack for 8 months. "Now that I see you closely, I remember you," I said. He asked why I was in the doctor's office, and I told him about my heart attack. He asked many questions, as anyone would upon meeting an old friend after 44 years. I then asked him what he had been doing since arriving in Israel in 1948, and he replied, "I have become a real Jew. I studied the Talmud in a yeshiva all the time. Do you go to the synagogue even once a week?" I replied, "I do not pray so others will hear and see me. I pray to the living God, and I know he answers my prayers." He then said, "You were not so serious at Cyprus. What changed?" I replied, "I have learned to whom I belong." Many others were listening to our conversation. One man asked, "What are you trying to say?" I could not quickly say, "I believe in Jesus. In Israel, you must go slowly." I told him, "I have never studied in a yeshiva. I came to know the Lord through reading the Bible and praying. I found what most of you will never find, even after spending a lifetime studying rabbinic writings. Also, I've never boycotted the Word of God as you are doing." One yelled, "We have never boycotted the Bible." Then I read to them Isaiah 53. I asked, "Why is this chapter never read in the synagogue? It is part of the Bible and was written by the Holy Spirit of God." As soon as I said that, another man said, "Now I know who you are. I would tell them, but I do not want to cause you trouble." I responded, "I will be happy if you tell them. I'm not ashamed of the testimony of our Lord." I then said in a strong voice, "I believe in Yeshua, Jesus Christ." No one made any derogatory remarks, and just then I was called into the doctor's office. I was grateful to the Lord for the opportunities I had that day. All of those who were in the waiting room have problems with their physical health as I do, but they have a more serious problem than mine. They are spiritually dead. Please pray that what they heard in the doctor's office will drive them to their knees before the great physician, and that they will recognize and accept him as their Messiah and Savior.
2: 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In fact, Zvi's legacy lives on. Our Friends of Israel ministry representatives continue to share the gospel in Jerusalem, Israel, and really all throughout the world. We also serve Holocaust survivors and their families. 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Again, that's foiradio.org. You can click right there on our donate link. Also, be sure to let us know where you listen when you contact us.

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2: Hi, I'm Johnny Erickson Tata. When you read Luke chapter 9 and hear those words of Jesus, "Follow me," how does that resonate with you? Today in our age of easy believism, when Jesus says, "Follow me," some think that he's saying, "Try it out. See how it feels to follow me. See if it works for you. Give it a 30-day risk-free trial." In other words, though most of us would not admit it, we follow Jesus incrementally, in little flashes of fervency. We are not really all in. And if I'm describing you, read Luke chapter 9 again and see how the words of Jesus, "Follow me," carry a strong and serious sense of mission. It is a call on your life. So today, untangle yourself from every old way of living and every bad habit. Then turn and follow your Lord. Don't look over your shoulder at what you might be leaving behind. The path before you is so much brighter with Jesus leading the way.
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